When the trials come, I know they're for the trying of my faith, and these trials lead to pain.

I'm walking here in the pools of ancient Hierapolis, known today as Pamukkale, the White Cotton Cliffs. This cliff is spectacular as the water comes from the thermal pools and literally bathes the rocks, turning them to this beautiful white that can be seen for miles and miles around. The view is spectacular. The water is warm. This was a great resort place in Bible times, and it caused the Romans to build a fantastic city on the top of this hill known as Hierapolis. There is the gate of Domitian decorating the entrance to the city. There are various gates and cultic temples that were built here, as well as a fantastic necropolis, sarcophagi scattered over all of the hills. The Romans took great interest in the city and built a tremendous theater with incredible acoustics. It's one of the finest preserved theaters today in Anatolia. But the reason people came here were for the baths. Even today, people come and vacation in the hotels surrounding the cliffs, where they're able to take advantage of the thermal pools and the minerals that are deposited here. We're now going to follow the water down into the valley to the ancient ruins of Laodicea. And from there, we'll look for the ruins of ancient Colossae. We've just come down from the site of ancient Hierapolis, those great thermal pools that we saw up on top of the cliffs. We've come down into the Lycus River Valley to the immense city of Laodicea. This was a large city by New Testament standards, wealthy, you can tell by all of the marble that is lying around. And the water from the top, we noted, was being channeled down into the valley. This water reached the valley and was

longer hot, nor was it cold. It was lukewarm. Here we can see some of the great capitals and lintels that have now fallen into the street. We can see many of the fertility symbols of the eggs everywhere, the symbols of fertility that were so important in this part of the world. We've come looking through these fantastic ruins, seeing if there might be some evidence of the cross. Here we can see part of a pediment. We can see the Latin inscriptions that is written here. We can see the fertility decorations on this pediment. We can see all kinds of fascinating designs. But we've come here looking to see if there's some evidence of the cross. Paul sent a letter to the church here. Jesus sent a letter to the church here in Laodicea also. As I was wandering around these ruins, I came across this stone. And I want to try and stand it up here, because this beautiful white stone, we see a cross. And on the side, I saw this stone. And I want to put it on the top because we see that it's a cross. Yes, there was a thriving Christian community here. Over the hill are the ruins of the great Basilica of John. Christianity took deep root, but unfortunately, it has been broken. It is no more. Jesus wrote to this church that prided itself on its wealth, that prided itself on its black garments, that prided itself on that fine eye powder. And he said, really, you are poor and naked and blind. Jesus gave a prescription for this church. He said, you must buy from me gold tried in the fire. They were wealthy. As we walk this immense site, we see marble everywhere, marble littering the site. Jesus said, buy from me gold tried in the fire. Gold is faith that works by love. Buy from me pure faith by surrendering yourself to me. And then he said, you need white raiment. They prided themselves on their black garments. But Jesus said, you need white raiment, the white raiment of my righteousness. Yes, the finest that human beings can produce, the finest robes that we can weave, are just like filthy rags. We need the righteousness that comes as a gift from Jesus. He promised to give it to Laodiceans. He said, you must buy it. We buy it by surrendering our heart to Jesus. Unfortunately, Laodicea was so content in its wealth and its splendor and its own righteousness that Jesus said that they were neither hot nor cold. We saw the hot water at Hierapolis bubbling up out of the thermal springs, coming down the channels, and it was lukewarm down in the valley. Jesus said that the Christians here were in the same condition, neither hot, neither zealous, nor cold against him, but complacent. So I think about it, what a description of modern Christianity. What a prescription of 21st century Christianity. We are rich and increased with goods. We live in the wealthiest time of the history of our world, and we think we have need of nothing. Yet the reality is, when our eyes are touched by the Spirit, we see that really we are poor and blind and naked and in need of everything. We're here at the Tell of Ancient Colossae. It's such a beautiful setting, so peaceful. We can hear the Lycus River in the distance as it's gurgling, making its way past. This river begins up on the hills of Hierapolis, those great white cliffs, and it slowly meanders its way down past Colossae. As you can see, this is a largely unexplored site. Today, there's grain growing on the top of it, very unusual for a tell. We can make out the edge of the city walls around the tell. We can see that there was a temple platform on the eastern edge of the city. Perhaps that was the main approach. We can also make out the

gates into the city and a water source. Of course, the brook close by provided a source of water for growing their crops. We can see the farmers working their fields around here. Orchards, a very, very fertile place. We're probably about 9 or 10 miles away from Laodicea, that great city that we visited earlier, where Paul had written a letter to and Jesus had written a letter to.

gone. Earthquakes have done their work on the ancient buildings. Today, the village has moved up to Honaz, up on the hill. Many of the building materials that were used in ancient Colossae have been recycled into the modern village. Paul wrote a letter to Colossae. He had never visited the city, but his friend Epaphras had brought the gospel here. It appears that Epaphras was actually from this city, and he brought the good news of Jesus as the Christ here. He shared it, perhaps with family, friends, co-workers, and they became believers in Jesus. Epaphras also planted the gospel in Laodicea, and apparently up in Hierapolis as well. While Paul never visited the city, he had heard of the faith of these believers. And while at Rome, he penned one of his most beautiful epistles to this city. To the holy and faithful brothers in Christ at Colossae, grace and peace to you from God our Father. We always thank God the Father of our Lord Jesus Christ when we pray for you, because we have heard of your faith in Christ Jesus and of the love you have for all the saints. All over the world, this gospel is bearing fruit and growing, just as it has been doing among you since the day you heard it and understood God's grace and all its truth. You learned it from Epaphras, our dear fellow servant, who is a faithful minister of Christ on our behalf, and who also love and the Spirit. Although Paul had never actually visited the city, he had a tremendous bond because of his friend Epaphras, who had shared with Paul. Perhaps they had prayed together about the saints that lived in this city. Perhaps they had prayed about the gospel that had been planted here and at Laodicea. Paul is concerned, and so from a pastor's heart, he writes this letter of concern, sharing with them some of the most beautiful teachings that Paul ever penned were sent to this church. We don't see dramatic problems that he has to address like they're developed in Galatia, the problems over the issues of salvation. We don't even catch a hint of that in Colossians. We don't see some of the problems that have developed about exclusivity that we see in Philippi. We certainly don't see the massive problems that developed in Corinth and the letters that Paul wrote there. But we do see a pastor sharing his heart, a pastor encouraging people that he's never met to be faithful in Jesus. Since then you have been raised with Christ, set your hearts on things above, where Christ is seated at the right hand of God. Set your minds on things above, not on earthly things. For you died, and your life is now hidden with Christ in God. And when Christ, who is your life, appears, then you will appear with him in glory. What a tremendous message Paul sent to this church. Set your mind on things above, where Christ is risen for you. Don't set your mind on earthly things. We can see the evidence of a splendid past. Here is a base of a column. There is a piece of stone that was a pediment. We can see a splendid past here. But the material things have all passed away. Paul said, make your life count. Set your mind, your heart, on things above, things that will count for eternity. Paul shares some of his most intimate teachings with this church. As you receive Jesus Christ as Lord, continue to live in him, rooted and built up in him, strengthened in the faith as you were taught, and overflowing with thankfulness. He says to the Colossians, just as you were taught by Epaphras to live in Christ, so continue to walk in him, be rooted in Christ, and grow up in him. What a tremendous epistle on spiritual formation. And yet, Paul does give one teaching that is often misunderstood. He goes on to say in verse 11, in him you were also circumcised, and the putting off of the sinful nature, not with a circumcision done by the hands of men, but with a circumcision done by Christ. Paul says that we were circumcised, not by the physical putting off of the foreskin of the flesh, but we were circumcised in our hearts by the putting off of the old life. He says we were called to live the new life in Jesus. The old life has been set aside.

Paul uses another wonderful image, having been buried with him in baptism and raised with him through your faith in the power of God who raised him from the dead. Yes, the believers here were baptized down in the Lycus River. And he says that you were buried with Christ in baptism. You've put off that old life. That old life has been buried, it's gone, it's washed away. You're now a new person in Jesus Christ. Notice the two images he's used. The one was circumcision, putting off the old nature, cutting off the old life. The second was that of baptism, burying the old life, letting it die, letting it go. He says that you have been made full and complete in Jesus as the Christ. And then he says in verse 13, when you were dead in your sins and in the uncircumcision of your sinful nature, God made you alive with Christ. He forgave us all our sins, having canceled the written code with its regulations that was against us and that stood opposed to us. He took it away, nailing it to the cross. Paul says when you were dead in your uncircumcised life, when you were living that old life, that he made you alive in Jesus Christ. Having put off the old nature, it's as if you were buried. It's as if it were cut away in circumcision. Yes, he says that he has made you alive with Christ. He forgave all of your sins and even canceled the written code with its regulations that was against us and that stood opposed to us, and he nailed it to the cross. Paul says, don't get caught up in these philosophies. Don't get drawn back into this mix of Jewish thinking and mysticism and asceticism that was going on here at Colossae. Paul says that you've been so completely forgiven through Jesus Christ. Don't be drawn into these philosophical ideas and practices about the spiritual life. No, you have been made one in Christ. You are just as if you had never sinned. Paul says that we've been so completely forgiven that he even took the written code with its regulations that stood against us and nailed it to his cross. What is this written code that Paul said stood against us with its regulations? Many people misinterpret this passage. They misunderstand this passage, thinking that Paul is talking about the Ten Commandments. They think that Paul's actually talking about God's moral law. Well, they say the moral law was against us and that Jesus took the moral law and nailed it to the cross. And yet when we read it in its context, it does not make sense that way. For Paul is saying we've been completely forgiven, that he even took this record, this certificate of debt, and he nailed that to the cross. Were the Ten Commandments contrary to us? Were the Ten Commandments against us? No. What was against us? The word that Paul uses appears only in this passage in the New Testament. It doesn't appear anywhere else in Paul's writings or any of the Gospels. But the word is used in the Apocalypse of Elijah, where an angel is seen recording the sins of the people in a book, in a special book. This book then stood as a testimony against them because of their sinfulness. Paul says that the very record of sins being kept by the angel in heaven was taken to the cross and nailed to the cross. That's how completely you have been forgiven, that even the record of your sins has been nailed to the tree with Jesus. Paul then goes on to say, he disarmed the powers and authorities and made a public spectacle of them, triumphing over them by his cross. He uses that imagery of when a general would conquer a land, that he would bring the king from that land in a great train behind him. We see this happening in the Arch of Titus at Rome. There are all the treasures from the temple that Titus brought back from Jerusalem to his imperial capital at Rome, saying that I've triumphed over them, I've made a spectacle over them. The old devil had invented death. There in the Garden of Eden, that serpent had not only given them

understanding of knowledge, but also of evil. And he brought evil into our world. He brought sin into our world. And he brought death. Jesus came to destroy the one who had the very power of death by triumphing over it. He entered into the realm of Hades. He experienced all the devil could give, even the second death. And then, by his own power, he came back to life. He said, "No one takes my life from me. I lay it down of my own accord, and I will take it up." Jesus came back to life, breaking the bonds of death, delivering those who through fear of death were all their lifetime subject to bondage, Paul wrote in Hebrews chapter 2. And so, he made a public spectacle over the enemy who has terrorized people with death. All through these lands we see the fear of Hades. We see Pluto as the keeper of Hades. We see the various ways that people have tried to deal with death, but Jesus came and experienced it and defamed its power. Paul says that we've been so completely forgiven that even the very record of our sins was nailed to the cross. I have to confess that I'm not a great believer in the Living Bible. Although I read it occasionally for my devotions, I'm very careful of it for doctrinal purposes, but Dr. Taylor captures the essence of the passage so clearly, I wanted to read it to you. "You were dead in sins, and your sinful desires were not yet cut away. Then he gave you a share in the very life of Christ, for he forgave all your sins and blotted out the charges proved against you, the list of commandments that you had not obeyed. He took the list of sins and destroyed it by nailing it to his cross. In this way, he took away Satan's power to accuse us of sin." Isn't that powerful? He took the very list of commandments that you had broken, that I had broken, and he nailed it to the cross. And in this way, he took away Satan's power to accuse us. Yes, Satan means the accuser. He's the accuser of the brethren. Unfortunately, there's plenty for him to accuse most of us about, isn't there? And yet, Jesus has completely forgiven us. So don't get caught up in these other philosophies. Don't get caught up in these ideas of Gnosticism. Don't even get caught up in the Jewish teachings that you must do more than believe in Jesus. Paul comes to verse 16 and says, "Therefore, in light of this, in light of how completely you have been forgiven in Jesus Christ by faith in him, therefore, do not let anyone judge you by what you eat or drink, with regard to a religious festival, a new moon celebration, or a Sabbath day. These are a shadow of the things that were to come. The reality, however, is found in Christ." Paul says, in light of this, don't let anybody judge you about what you eat or drink or religious festivals or new moons or Sabbath days. For all of these things were shadows pointing forward to Christ, but now he is the reality. He has come. Apparently, here at Colossae, there were some Jews who had become believers in Jesus, and they were mingling teachings of Judaism with belief in Jesus. Now, Paul was a Jew. He left Ephesus to go to Jerusalem that he might celebrate Pentecost there. Paul was even arrested while participating in a vow in the temple at Jerusalem. He was a Jew. We've seen all through his travels that he was obedient to the Ten Commandments. And yet Paul recognized that there was a difference, that Gentile Christians did not have to participate in Jewish festivals. While he chose to, he said it was optional. Because you've been forgiven in Jesus, don't let anyone judge you about whether or not you participate in these festivals. There was nothing wrong with keeping the feasts. There was nothing wrong with celebrating Passover or Pentecost. There's nothing wrong with Christians doing it today. But he said, don't let people judge you whether you participate in that or not. Now, someone may be thinking, "Tony, you must be stretching this a bit. Is that really what he's talking about?" Notice the language.
that is used in the 45th

5th chapter of Ezekiel, it will be the duty of the prince to provide the burnt offering, the grain offerings, the drink offerings at the festivals, the new moons, and the Sabbaths, at all the appointed feasts of the house of Israel. Did you notice that? It's the part of the priest to provide the grain offering, the drink offering or the wine offering, at all the festivals, and all the new moons, and all the Sabbaths. If we compare the list in Colossians 2 with the list in Ezekiel 45, we see an exact parallel. Paul is talking about the temple services. You see, Christians here at Colossae, Christians in Galatia, Christians in Laodicea and Hierapolis, they had to struggle with different issues than you and I. I don't think that you have had to struggle recently about going up to the temple for Passover. While many of us look forward to going to Jerusalem, do we have to go up as part of our spiritual belief? No. And yet some were saying that this was necessary. Some were saying it was necessary to add to our faith in Jesus, participating in the Jewish cultic practices. Paul said, no, it's not necessary for Christians. It's optional. Don't let anybody judge you about whether you participate in that or not, for you have been completely forgiven in Jesus Christ. He says, grain offerings, drink offerings, festivals, new moons, and Sabbaths in Ezekiel 45. Paul says, don't let anybody judge you about meat or drink, festivals, new moons, or Sabbaths. It's very interesting that there were actually 7 Sabbaths in the annual calendar of Israel. They were tied to days of the month, not days of the week. You see, the seventh day Sabbath would come every seventh day on what we know today as Saturday. And even today, the Jews still celebrate Shabbat. Paul celebrated Shabbat. Jesus celebrated Shabbat. John celebrated Shabbat. But there were 7 annual Sabbaths, not tied to a day of the week, but tied to a day of the month. Paul said, don't let people judge you about whether you keep them or not. In Leviticus chapter 23, when Moses discusses the Day of Atonement, he says that there would be a Sabbath on the first day of the month and a Sabbath on the 10th day of the month. Now, obviously, this could not refer to the weekly Sabbath because they're 10 days apart. There were 7 annual Sabbaths that roved through the week like your birthday. They were tied to days of the month. Paul says, don't let anybody judge you about whether you keep those or not, for we have been fully forgiven in Jesus Christ. It is not necessary to participate in these festivals. Paul, writing to the church here at Colossae, says that we've been made one in Christ. Therefore, as we've received Jesus Christ as Lord, so we should live in Him. And so from Colossae, we have to take our journey now and go on, but we wish you God's blessings and pray that He will watch over you. Father in heaven, as we study this powerful passages of Colossians, written by Paul to a church that he never met, personally, and yet his heart was bound close to because he had heard of their faith. Lord, I pray that you will help us to be rooted in the faith, to grow up in you. I pray that you'll help us to set our minds on things that are above, on Jesus himself. May that be true in our lives, both today and every day for the rest of our lives, we pray. In Jesus' name, amen. And so, from the green fields of Colossae, as the sun sets here by the Tell, we wish you God's blessings.

0: with what our young people are facing today. For those of you who are just joining our program, who maybe have missed some of the programs before dealing with the French Revolution, we've been looking at Revelation chapter 11, and we've been seeing that this beast from Revelation chapter 11, described as the beast from the bottomless pit or the beast from the abyss, rises up on the scene at a particular time in Earth's history. We have seen that that time was during the period of the French Revolution. And we noticed a couple of things, Atante. First of all, that evolution was one of the principles that arose out of the French Revolution that really got its, had its nucleus in the French Revolution from a scientist by the name of J.B. Lamarck. And that's where Darwin got his theory of evolution from. And we've seen that in a spiritual context, that the principle of evolution has warred against, or is warring rather, against the two witnesses of Bible prophecy, which we again saw in previous programs represent the Old and the New Testament. Right. And we've seen that this principle of evolution also applies in a spiritual context to the fact that one of the teachings of evolution is that as the environment changes, so do the species. They adapt. It's called the principle of adaptation. And in a spiritual context, the enemy of souls is manipulating our environment, spiritually speaking, through music, through entertainment, to try to get us to adapt, to become like the world. And we've pointed out evolution. We have in our last program, we talked about the fact way that he is doing this through sexual perversion, manipulating the environment through pornography. And you find the principle of sexual perversion being spread through the music of today, through the commercials, television, various things of that nature. And today we're going to touch on yet another aspect arising from the French Revolution, from that abyss of lawlessness that has now contributed to society today and what many young people are facing today as they are trying to be Christians.
1: And many people may not be familiar with the term of humanism, or they've heard it, but they're not really sure what that is all about. And basically, humanism is you don't need a God, you have good within yourself.
0: That's right.
1: Correct?
0: That's right. When we go back to the French Revolution and begin to wonder how in the world does this principle of humanism tie into the French Revolution, we need to realize that the French Revolution was all about rebellion against God. According to the prophecy, this beast from the abyss rises up, wars against the two witnesses, the Old and the New Testament. And the Bible describes this place as Egypt and Sodom. Again, one of the principles of Egypt, Egypt was known for, or biblically speaking, Egypt is has become most popularly associated with that statement from Pharaoh when he said, "Who is God that I should obey him?"
1: That's right.
0: And we saw this during the French Revolution. There was a rebellion against God, against the clergy, against the church. And naturally so, because the church of the Dark Ages had so long suppressed the Bible that people had no real conception of what the Word of God was.
1: And what it really said.
0: What it really said. Their only conception was what they were, what was literally practically being shoved down their throats, so to speak. And so they finally had enough and they rebelled against it. They said, "We don't want the Bible, we don't want God." And it was from this environment that we come to Auguste Comte, who is known as the father of the religion of humanity or humanism.

0: And I want to read from the American Association, Humanist Association rather, what their description of humanism is. We're going to put our slide up, and it simply says this: humanism is a progressive life stance that, without supernaturalism, affirms our ability and responsibility to lead meaningful, ethical lives capable of adding to the greater good of humanity.
1: So basically, you don't need God.
0: That's right. When it says without supernaturalism, it's talking about without any belief of something supernatural, God, devil. It simply states that as human beings, we have the capacity, the capability, the ability to live ethical lives. We can be good within ourselves. And this was the teaching. In other words, it was a rejection of the Bible principles of what was for years accepted as the only ethical or only legitimate way to be ethical. And now arose this teaching out of the abyss, we should add, that says that humanity was, who is God that I should serve him?
1: Well, and they're basically calling themselves God.
0: That's right.
1: Because they said, I can be ethical on my own.
0: That's
1: without
0: right.
1: any other supernatural
0: right.
1: thing. So you are a God.
0: That's right. That's right. We're going to look at another slide from the Humanist magazine, and we're going to see what the Humanist magazine has to say on humanism.
1: It says, humanism is a rational philosophy informed by science, inspired by art, and motivated by compassion. Affirming the dignity of each human being, it supports the maximization of individual liberty and opportunity, constant with a social and planetary responsibility. It advocates the extension of participatory democracy and the expansion of the open society, standing for human rights and social justice. Free of supernaturalism, it recognizes human beings as a part of nature and holds that values, be they religious, ethical, social, or political, have their source in human experience and culture. Humanism thus derives the goals of life from human need and interest rather than from theological and ideological abstractions, and asserts that humanity must take responsibility for its own destiny. Now yeah. that is deep.
0: That's right. I mean, here you have the exaltation of culture mm-hmm. over theology. And as if you are thinking now, you're beginning to say, wait a minute, I hear that in Christian circles, this is our culture and this is the way we do things. And there is a tendency to lift our culture sometimes above
1: God's
0: the
1: word
0: of God. It also speaks of humanity taking responsibility for its own destiny.
1: That means the power is within yourself.
0: That's right. We control our destiny. It speaks about holding culture, holding the man himself as the highest standard of truth. And this is from the Humanist magazine. This lets us know that humanism is really a teaching where as man himself becomes God, becomes the decider of what is truth and what is not.
1: You know, we were doing research for this program, and I went to a website that supports humanism, and there was a story there, because some of you may be thinking they couldn't really believe that, but they do. There was a gentleman's story. He was in Vietnam, and he was in a very combative situation where the enemy was shooting and people were dying all around him, and he said, I wouldn't dare call upon God to save me, that it was up to myself and my own smart wits and whatever he could do to save himself.
0: Right.
1: So, I mean, they really refuse to believe in a higher being who is more powerful, who can control a situation, but they believe that they can do it all within themselves.
0: Right. Now, what's interesting, Atati, is that during the French Revolution, and I mean, you can look this up in history books, it talks about this statue that was brought into one of the assemblies during the French Revolution. It was a woman. They had her veiled, a statue of a woman, and they pulled this veil off and said, behold your new God. And she was called the goddess of reason, the goddess of reason. And they said, this is our new God. And what they were simply saying was that reason had become God. Their own human reasoning had become God. And so we find that from that French Revolution aspect where the goddess of reason has now become the ruler. Each man, let him do what is right in his own eyes. Moving on to August Comte, the father of my

0: modern humanism, we see that this principle got its had its springboard. It sprung out from the French Revolution, and now it has permeated again society. We talk about the change of the environment, the manipulation of the environment, and now we're seeing that there are so many people who are living by this principle of doing what is right in their own eyes, of worshiping the goddess of reason through humanism. I will decide what is right and wrong, not the word of God for me.
1: And this really originated with Satan.
0: That's right.
1: Because we have another slide looking at Isaiah chapter 14,
0: Isaiah
1: verse 12.
0: That's right.
1: Where he said, "How art thou fallen from heaven, O Lucifer, son of the morning? How art thou cut down to the ground, which didst weaken the nations?" Satan was the first one to say, "I don't need God. I will, you know, be
0: that's
1: like
0: right.
1: the Most High.
0: That's right.
1: And I don't need him."
0: That's right. It goes on to say, "For thou hast said in thine heart, I will ascend into heaven. I will exalt my throne above the stars of God. I will sit also upon the mount of the congregation in the sides of the north." And then verse 14, "I will ascend above the heights of the clouds. I will be like the Most High." Now, Tante, when people read that verse, I think oftentimes we hear Satan wanted to be eternal like God, and he wanted to be all-powerful like God. But there's another aspect to this which I believe is critical to understanding what this verse is saying. When you think about the Most High, what is he like? If someone were to walk up to you on the street and, you know, you ask them, "Hey, what is the Most High like?" One of the first things that may come out of their mouth is, "God is love." Those are popular. God is love. God is kindness. God is merciful. These are the attributes of God, the goodness of God. And I believe that what Satan was saying here in heaven was this: I can be as good as God. I can be holy like God without submitting to God.
1: Mm-hmm.
0: In other words, he was saying, "Hey, God, I don't need you to tell me what is good. I don't need a law to determine what is good." Because let's face it, Satan didn't go out and say, "Hey, I think I want to become evil." Evil was a mystery to him. He didn't know where he was at first headed when this rebellion began in his heart. But he was attempting to be something that he could not be without God. "I will be like the Most High." He went out and tried to espouse this principle, told the angels, "Hey, we're free. We don't need a law in order to obey God. We don't need, you know, we don't need a law in order to be holy." It reminds me of the story of Korah. When Korah led this rebellion in the time of Moses, he rose up and said to Moses, "Moses, all the people are holy. Why are you exalting yourselves over them?" This was a battle of holiness, as it were. And Satan rises up on the scene, according to Isaiah 14, says the same thing: "I will be like the Most High." You find this same principle with Adam and Eve. When Satan came to Eve, he said, "Listen, Eve, you really don't need God to tell you what is right and wrong. You can be like God, knowing what?
1: Good and evil.
0: And evil." And that's the principle of humanism right there. And so, yes, this principle of humanism, I can be good. I'm a pretty good person. I pay my taxes. I don't have God in my life, but I'm good.
1: Right.
0: You see, that's that principle, and it originated from Satan himself, and now it is spreading throughout our society.
1: Now, you may be wondering, well, what does this have to do with the entertainment industry, and how is it affecting our young people? Well, if you pay close attention to, I would say, 99% of the movies and television programs out there, this whole humanism philosophy is portrayed through these programs and through TV.
0: That's right.
1: I'll give an example. As a child or as a young teenager, we loved The Cosby Show. And looking at The Cosby Show, you would think it was a good program. It was a family. They had, you know, family values. They laughed, they joked, and they always solved their problems at the end of the program. But the problem with that is there was never God mentioned. He was not the center of the family unit, and they never talked about him. And so it makes you think, oh, you can have a happy family, solve your problems without God.
0: That's right.
1: The same thing with the movies. We were flying to Hawaii recently to hold some meetings. And, you know, you could be flying on a plane without the sound. You don't have to have the audio to know what is going on in the movie.
0: But they have a big, gigantic screen before your face.
1: That's right. So basically, the movie was talking about two two people who got married, and they both had their different sets of children. They had a large number of children, and they got married, and at first

0: first, the family couldn't get along. The children didn't like each other. And then by the end of the movie, everybody was happy and there was no God involved. They solved their problems on their own. So the philosophy or the teachings or the spirit of humanism flows through the media, which, and then when we constantly are watching these things, by beholding, we become changed.
1: Yeah, it was as I was sitting on that airplane, and every now and then I glanced up, so we were not watching the movie, but every now and then I would glance up, and I could follow what was going on, and, you know, by halfway through this, you know, I began to say to myself, you know, this is humanism. This is teaching in a very subtle way that there is happiness to be found. We can solve our problems ethically without the least mention of God. And I just thought, you know, how many movies out there, you know, you think, oh, good family movie or, you know, nice pastime, but even with the absence of cursing and the
0: sexual
1: open, vile things,
0: the
1: principle of humanism seeps through in a very insidious way. And then you begin to think, you know, these people are all solving their problems. The music, these people are finding love, true love. Oh, listen to how, I mean, this woman is singing about how much she's in love and what a perfect relationship they have. And you begin to think, well, here I am trying to serve God and I'm, you know, maybe struggling or this and that, but these people don't have God and everything seems to be going so good for them. They're finding love, which we know is not the case. Look at what you see in Hollywood.
0: Right.
1: You know, and I'm not saying that it is impossible. You know, to God leads people in steps even when they don't know Him. But generally speaking, when we live in a society which says, hey, you don't need the law of God or God to be good, to be ethical, to be right, that is the principle of humanism, manipulating the environment so that it just becomes a natural thing. Oh, you know, who needs God?
0: That's right. And our young people, you know, they watch this and eventually they say, you know what, Mom and Dad, I don't really feel like I need to go to church to be good. I think I can be a good person. I'm just going to go out there and live my life, and I really don't need God. And you see more and more of that happening. And, you know, parents and older people who are in the church are kind of throwing their hands up in the air, like, what do we do with our young people? But again, Satan is using the tool of the media to reach their hearts and to change the environment.
1: That's right. The purpose of humanism is to attempt to make a person feel good about themselves. Themselves without obedience to God. And while the Christian definitely says, you know, no way, humanism, we're not to follow that, I believe, Atante, that the devil, being so tricky as he is, has even mastered what I'd like to call Christian humanism, where we may not depend upon the goddess of reason, that statue that they were depending upon back in the French Revolution, but we have a God of reason of our own, and we begin to use reason over the Word of God. Well, I like this kind of music, so I'm just going to listen to it.
0: Right.
1: What's the matter with it? And instead of going to the Bible, I like this kind of, you know, entertainment. Instead of going to the Bible, we are now using, you find people using reason over the two witnesses, the Old and the New Testament, to get the truth of what the, you know, to get the truth of whatever the situation is they may be asking about.
0: And the bottom line, again, is that Satan's whole point is to get us out of the Word of God or not desire it so that we will not know what His will is for our lives. And He knows that Jesus is coming soon and He doesn't want us to be ready.
1: Yeah, you know, one of the other principles I think about just looking at what humanism does, making us feel good without, or making us feel holy, as it were, without submission to God. Atante, when I think about some of the Christian styles of music that is out there now, Christian rock and Christian rap, one of the things that Christian rock and rap does, among many other things, is that it helps us to feel holy.
0: Hmm.
1: Helps, let me rephrase that. It helps the people who listen to it to feel good without necessarily submitting to law, to order, that kind of thing. A lot of young people who are listening to Christian rock, Christian rap, saying, you know, I don't care what the church says and I'm going to do my own thing. But at the same time, while expressing this rebellious spirit towards the church of God, it is at the same time, hey, you know what? I am holy because this music makes me feel good. This music makes me feel right. And therefore, you have this

0: principle of humanism. I can be good without following all these laws that the church has laid down. No, it's not the church that has laid it down. It is the word of God. But that spirit of humanism says, I'm going to do what I want to do. I'm going to do what is right in my own eyes. And the Bible actually says there is a way which seemeth right unto a man, but the end thereof, or the ends thereof, rather, are the ways of death.
1: That's right. Now, this didn't just begin recently. There was also a gentleman who sprung up around the French Revolution time by the last name of Voltaire.
0: By the name of Voltaire. And Voltaire was famous in his day for his skepticism towards the Bible.
1: And he used drama to get his
0: point
1: across.
0: That's right. Voltaire was a dramatist. And it's just amazing as you look at how much has come out. And let me just say this, you know, this is nothing against against French people. You know,
1: we're talking
0: a lot about the French Revolution, but we're talking about a spirit, not a group of people.
1: That's right.
0: And through this French Revolution, you've got evolution popping up on the scene. You've got pornography popping up on the scene. You've got humanism popping up on the scene. And now you have the use of drama as a tool against the Bible and against Christianity now popping up on the scene. It had never been used in that way before, and now here it is. This man Voltaire rises on the scene and effectively begins to use the stage as his stage to war against Christianity. Now you can look at I know they've got a movie coming out. Can't even remember. We don't even need to mention the name of the movie, but it's talking about Jesus having an affair with Mary, and that rumor has been around, but we're seeing movies, the media attacking you pick up the newspaper articles, you read the popular magazines of the day, news magazines of the day, and they're being used to attack and to criticize the Word of God, but none so effectively as Hollywood, as the media, as the theater of today.
1: That's right. And we need God. We will never be what God wants us to be without Him. And so we cannot buy into this lie or into this philosophy. And it would really be subconsciously for a Christian. A Christian would never think that they would just openly say, yeah, I can do this on my own. But subconsciously, again, as they're beholding and taking these things in, it's changing their mind, and they're doing these things that Satan would have them to do.
0: That's right. Philippians 2:5, Atante, and on, it tells us, let this mind be in you, which was also in Christ Jesus. I believe that is a very important verse in light of what we're talking about, because the mind of Christ was a mind that was submitted to His Father. It was a mind that was submitted to truth, submitted to the Word of God. And this is the mind that we are being called to have dwelling within us. Let this mind be in you. The devil proposes another mind. It's the mind of humanism. It's really his mind. When he said in the beginning, I can be holy, I can be like God. I can be just as right, pure. And that's why, understand, that's why 1/3 of the angels were deceived.
1: Right.
0: It's not because the devil said, hey, guys, I want to be evil. Who wants to follow me? No, he came to them saying, listen, we don't need to follow God in order to be holy. This is why 1/3 of holy angels were deceived by his argument. Well, he comes with that same thing today. Look, you don't need God to be right. You can overcome this by yourself. You don't need God to determine what is right and what is wrong. You can be your own God. And that's what humanism proposes. So we've got the mind of Christ, and we've got the mind of Satan, which says, hey, you can be good all by yourself. And the Bible invites us to reject that mind, reject that thinking. How do we get that mind? As the devil manipulates the environment, as he manipulates it through the music, which reeks of humanism, and the movies which reek of humanism, all of a sudden we begin to subconsciously be affected by the environment that we are in, and we begin to think those humanistic thoughts, and then even bring it into the church. I'm a Christian, but I'm going to do what I want to do. I'm going to live how I want to live. And that is a danger that is facing God's people today, which is why God again invites, let this mind be in you, which was also in Christ Jesus.
1: And it's our prayer and our hope that you're beginning to see that it

0: really is a battle. Satan has laid some pretty thick plans down, and there's a lot to them there, but God is still, he's more powerful to give us the victory over these things. But it really is a battle. We cannot just take things for granted anymore. Oh, I'll just watch this, or I'll just listen to this. It doesn't have an effect on me. It does. He planted these seeds over 100 years ago, and they're coming to fruition now.
1: That's right. It is.
0: He's very patient.
1: Yeah, it is organized confusion. The word abyss simply meaning

0: are tending to involve the world in a struggle similar to that which convulsed France. We're talking here about the worldwide dissemination. In other words, the French Revolution did not end with the French Revolution. And many study this prophecy of Revelation chapter 11 and say, oh, well, that's the French Revolution. That's in the past now. That's why we've been calling it the forgotten beast, because this, the principles that led to that revolution, it was like an experiment. And now the devil has, oh, that experiment was successful. Now it's time to
1: push it out to everyone.
0: That's right. Now it's time to try out the real thing, try it out on a worldwide scale. And imperceptibly, our world is being changed by these principles that sprung out of the French Revolution. And we see it all culminating in science, in the arts, in what we call humanities, you know, through our educational system. And again, it is organized. It's not confusion only. It is organized confusion. It is a plot. And God is trying to reveal this plot to his people and say, listen, let this mind be in you, which was in Christ Jesus. Don't fall for the evolutionistic things that are happening around you. Stand firm on the rock, Jesus Christ.
1: And he's doing this to keep us away from the two witnesses.
0: That's right.
1: That is his whole, that's the whole point of the beast that arises from the bottomless pit, is just to keep you out of the word. And, you know, people wonder, what's happening to our young people? Why aren't they here in church? Why are they so into worldliness? Well, he has attacked them on all sides and every angle that he possibly can.
0: Many of them are suffering from evolution because he's manipulating the environment around them, and they're changing, they're adapting to it without even realizing.
1: And we believe that, you know, giving you some of these answers to what's going on will help you better to understand and help young people and all adults alike to be able to serve God, to be in his word, and to follow him.
0: That's right. It is important. We just want to make an appeal again. As you have listened to these previous programs and seen how much has come from this revolution, remember that we serve a God that is greater than the enemy, and that God is simply revealing to us so that we can then understand, Lord, what do you want me to do?
1: That's right. Well, we're all out of time. Until next time, God bless.